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2: We can put in sandbags, we can bulldoze up sand berms, but we're just no match for the Pacific Ocean.
1: Forecasters say this El Nino could rank among the strongest in modern history. More in 15 minutes.
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1: Summer heat returns. Sunny skies today. High temperatures in the low 80s in the southwest. Around 90 for most along and east of the Blue Ridge. Right now, 62 degrees in Blacksburg. Roanoke has 64 degrees. Foggy and 67 in Charlottesville. Richmond has 66 degrees.
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5: 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I'm A. Martinez.
6: And I'm Michelle Martin. Good morning. Baby Rose has one of those voices where once you hear it, you can't forget it. Just listen.

0: I chose songs that really hit the heart without too many metaphors and things. I just wanted to be pure. I think that this is gonna bring people together, even the little Yearners Anonymous sessions that I've been doing, like having everybody in the room and we're going through these songs, but we're also talking about what we need more in the world.
1: So do I have this right that you've been having listening sessions with folks, but they're not like your typical listening party where people, you know, eat food and just play the music, that you actually want people to talk?
0: Oh, yeah.
1: Is that right?
0: We're having an open forum and asking questions. What does yearning mean to you? When's the last time you knew you were down bad? And like having everybody, all strangers, come together and we're talking about these things, almost like AA, Yearners Anonymous, we're coming together. I think there's such a stigma around yearning, and pride is like the main thing that's happening, that I want to create a safe space for people to really like express themselves, and people are walking away with new friends. And I think we need each other more than ever to have peace. You know what I mean?
1: Yeah.
0: And know that it's gonna be all right.
1: Wow. That is Baby Rose. Her new album is called Yearnalism. Baby Rose, thank you so much.
0: Thank you so much. I appreciate you.
1: This is NPR News.
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8: Live from NPR News in Washington, I'm Dave Mattingly. President Trump says the U.S. is reinstating its naval blockade of Iranian ports in response to Iran's recent attacks on commercial shipping in the Strait of Hormuz. U.S. Central Command says American forces carried out a third consecutive night of strikes to further degrade Iran's ability to attack ships. It says Iranian drone and missile sites were among the targets hit. Maine's attorney general is calling for a full investigation after an agent with U.S. Immigration and Customs Enforcement fatally shot a man yesterday in the city of Biddeford, south of Portland. Senator Angus King says the 26-year-old man who was killed was not the target of the warrant ICE officers were attempting to serve. King says that's according to the head of the Department of Homeland Security. Ari Snyder with Maine Public says the shooting sparked protests in Biddeford.
9: Many residents said they're in shock that something like this could happen in their small town. You know, the shooting took place in the morning, and by noon, a couple hundred protesters were marching through downtown. Biddeford resident Kelsey Cummings was among those protesters, and she spoke with one of my colleagues.
10: This is just crazy. All of us are here because we live a block away in each direction. This is affecting all of us.
8: In a statement, DHS says the officer fired as the victim attempted to flee the scene in a vehicle. This is NPR News from Washington.
2: Radio IQ News, I'm Jeff Bossert. After decades of campaigning against the use of tobacco, public health experts say the number of young people who smoke has been rising. Sandy Houseman spoke with an expert at the University of Virginia about why this is happening.
11: Melissa Little is director of the Center for Nicotine and Tobacco Research at UVA. And she's sounding the alarm.
12: We thought we had, so to speak, kicked the habit, and yet we're seeing an uptake again.
11: While leaders in the field of public health were focused on vaping and the new threat it posed, more people between the ages of 14 and 29, members of Gen Z, were taking up cigarettes.
12: Some of the federal agencies that monitor these, like the Office of Smoking and Health, is no longer at the CDC. So we're trying to play catch up, but We do know that 12th grade nicotine use has increased from 17% to 21.8%.
11: She adds that tobacco companies seem to have willing allies who promote the product through social and traditional media.
12: Smoking is starting to appear as this glamorous, rebellious, socially desirable behavior. We know movies and music videos are featuring tobacco use quite frequently. And there's even an Instagram account which posts celebrity smoking photos. And there's over 83,000 people that follow that account, which just blows my mind.
11: To counter that trend, she's developed a 45-minute program that can be used in schools to prevent kids from starting a habit. Its message, you're being manipulated, and it's your choice whether to respond. I'm Sandy Houseman.
2: Ahead this hour, we'll hear from the American Heart Association. Dr. Manesh Patel will talk about aortic dissection, the preliminary finding of what led to Senator Lindsey Graham's death, that discussion with A. Martinez up at 5:45. Very hot once again later this week. Sunny today. High temperatures will be in the low 80s in the Wise area. Around 90 for most around along and east of the Blue Ridge. A high today for the Roanoke area and around 88 degrees. Lows in the 60s tonight, clear skies, sunny, hotter tomorrow. Highs in the upper 90s for most in areas east, upper 80s in the southwest, near 100 for highs and many on Thursday. It's 5:34.
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14: It's Morning Edition from NPR News. I'm A. Martinez in Los Angeles, California.
1: And I'm Michelle Martin in Washington, D.C. Good morning. A federal judge says President Trump filed his $10 billion lawsuit against the IRS to, quote, manipulate the judicial process, unquote. In a 56-page opinion, a scathing opinion, U.S. District Judge Kathleen Williams accused Trump and the Justice Department of trying to use the courts to legitimize the redirection of taxpayer money. Trump dropped the lawsuit in May after reaching a deal with the DOJ to set up a nearly $2 billion fund for Trump allies and others who felt they were wronged by past administrations. That fund was abandoned after bipartisan pushback, but the deal also gave Trump and his family immunity from prosecution over their past tax returns. Paul Butler is a Georgetown law professor and a former federal prosecutor. He's with us now to talk more about this. Good morning, Paul.
15: Hey, Michelle.
1: So what stood out to you in this ruling?
15: Two super interesting aspects. Of course, the legal analysis, because this was the first time in American history where a sitting president sued the federal government for money. The judge says that's an obvious conflict of interest. But the judge's tone was even more expressive. There's exasperation.

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1: Good morning. I'm Jeff Bossert. It's 6:42. Good to be with you on a Tuesday morning edition on listener-supported Radio IQ. Up ahead, Federal Reserve Chair Kevin Warsh is set to testify before lawmakers in Congress today. A little bit closer look at what to expect from those meetings on the Marketplace Morning Report. That's in 10 minutes.
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1: Should let you know, on I-85 southbound in Petersburg right now, big delays after a tractor trailer wreck. All north lanes closed, backups now on I-85 northbound in that area. About 4 miles, that's at mile marker 68. Later on 1A, judges of the final designers in our judiciary meant to check the power of the other two branches. Nationwide, there are around 30,000 state and 1,700 federal judges. What's life like behind the bench and how independent are they really? The panel will answer your questions. It's Ask a Judge on 1A from 10 till noon. We're heating up as the week goes on. High temperatures today under sunny skies in the low 80s in the southwest, around 90 along and east of the Blue Ridge, including 88 for the Roanoke area. 85 in Danville, clear tonight, lows in the low to upper 60s, sunny, hotter tomorrow. Highs in the upper 90s for most in areas east. A heat index as high as 104 for Fredericksburg, upper 80s in the southwest. Highs near 100 for many by Thursday. 66 degrees in Roanoke. Danville 65, foggy in Charlottesville 66 degrees. It's 66 in Richmond.
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1: It's Morning Edition on Radio IQ. I'm Jeff Bossert. The Roanoke Valley is hosting Endurance Mountain Bike National Championships this week. The event is yet another feather in the cap for the region's cycling community. And for local mountain bikers, it's just the latest summit in a decades-long uphill grind for respectability. Mason Adams has this report.
7: Kyle Inman's road to mountain biking began with the dirt bike craze of the 1970s. He moved to Roanoke in 1983 and opened a skateboard shop. And when mountain bikes started to emerge, he was primed and ready. But he didn't know where to ride.
8: When I bought the first bike, I said, well, where do you ride them? Because they were selling like hotcakes. Nobody knew where to go.
7: He and others were directed to Carvin's Cove, which at the time didn't technically allow mountain biking. That didn't stop Inman and others, who painstakingly mapped out trails left by loggers and the Civilian Conservation Corps.
8: There was no awareness of what was up on Brushy Mountain, the CCC trails. We just, by virtue of exploration, discovered that, you know, met a guy here or there and said, yeah, I know about something over here. I remember somebody talking about something over there. Got the USGS topos. Through that, we discovered an old dotted line that I said, I wonder if that's a trail. Well, it turned out it became Heidi Ho.
7: In 1997, Inman pitched an idea to the city of Roanoke. Host a sanctioned American Mountain Bike Championship event out at Carvin's Cove. The city balked, but the resulting publicity made local riders aware of the trails at Carvin's Cove.
8: Suddenly, it revealed to a lot of people that you could mountain bike at the Cove, and they didn't realize that there was this stuff out there. And so that's when it really started taking off in terms of the ridership.
7: Wesley Best was one of the two mountain bikers appointed to a committee to study whether to open up Carvin's Cove to mountain bikes.
0: There were seven of us, and at the outset, the other five people were 100% against this. They thought it was a terrible idea. Like, this, why would we do this? It's our water supply. Basically, it was once we went to Carvin's Cove and they saw what was there, because nobody understood what it was. They didn't realize there were all these existing trails and all of this stuff. Once that happened, the tide turned. And so all of a sudden it went from, you know, five out of seven being against this concept to basically being seven out of seven for it.
7: The opening of Carvin's Cove, along with the development of trails at Explorer Park, marked the official sanctioning of mountain biking in the Roanoke Valley. The embrace has only tightened over the ensuing decades. Tourism and economic development officials make it a focal point when marketing the area to visitors and businesses. Here's Best again.
0: All of a sudden, it's not just the mountain bikers who are paying attention. It is people at higher levels that are starting to pay attention to this as an opportunity for us to tell a story that very few places can tell. You can have a technology corridor. You can have all of these other things that everybody loves to play up that they are. But when you have this, that's a quality of life issue that you can't create.
7: Visit Virginia's Blue Ridge, the regional tourism agency, even sponsored a professional women's cycling team. Nicola Cranmer is founder and general manager of the UCI Virginia's Blue Ridge 2028 Bro Cycling Team.
9: Here you have this team that travels all around the country. 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
7: This week's Endurance Mountain Bike National Championships are drawing riders from across the country to experience those trails at Carvin's Cove, Explorer Park, and Elmwood Park. The event continues through Sunday. In Roanoke, I'm Mason Adams.
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1: It's 6:50 Marketplace Morning Report up in a moment. Good morning. I'm Jeff Bossert. Ahead next hour, the U.S. and Iran have resumed hostilities despite last month's ceasefire agreement. And one analyst says the vagueness of that document has caused confusion about the Strait of Hormuz.
12: It seems to place responsibility for the straits in Iran's hands rather than reinforcing that this is an international waterway.
1: The more in 15 minutes.
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1: The summer heat returns, especially late this week. Highs today in the low 80s to around 90 along and east of the Blue Ridge. Right now, 66 degrees in Roanoke. Charlottesville foggy and 66. Richmond, 65 degrees.
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15: From Marketplace in Washington, I'm Kimberly Adams. Federal Reserve officials are split on the direction interest rates should go. The Iran war is once again pushing up oil prices, and Americans are increasingly expecting inflation to remain high. That's the backdrop to Fed Chair Kevin Warsh's first appearance in front of Congress as the new head of the central bank later this morning. Marketplace's Nova Safo has more.
16: At the House Financial Services Committee today and the Senate Banking Committee tomorrow, Kevin Warsh is likely to face questions over a number of immediate and long-term concerns. Immediate ones include the direction of interest rates and where inflation might be headed. The minutes from the last meeting of the Fed's interest-setting committee showed sharp divisions, with half supporting raising rates by the end of the year. Some policymakers were also worried about the impact of artificial intelligence. Longer term, Warsh has committed to reforming how the Fed does its work, including how it communicates with the public. Warsh wants the Fed to say less. Last week, the central bank announced the names of 15 experts from outside the Fed who will lead task forces considering various reforms. The names include Obama-era appointees and former central bankers from Brazil, India, and the UK. I'm Nova Safo for Marketplace.
15: Let's do the numbers. Dow, S&P, and NASDAQ futures are mixed before the market open, with the range from down 0.3% to up 0.4%, with the Dow future down 149 points. The 10-year Treasury yield is up at 4.62%. Like we mentioned earlier, a big driver of inflation is that ongoing war with Iran. President Trump said Monday he wants to impose a 20% toll on the Strait of Hormuz and that the United States would be resuming its blockade starting later today. Brent crude is trading up at $86.96 a barrel.
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15: The way U.S. aid is distributed to countries around the world has changed significantly since the beginning of President Trump's second term, with cuts to global food and health aid. And the United States has withdrawn from international agreements and organizations that support healthcare in developing countries. For the aid that is flowing, the terms are changing. According to reporting by ProPublica, a series of new agreements between the United States and various African countries is tying funding to access to those countries' health data. For more on this, I'm joined by the two reporters behind the investigation, Sharon Lerner and Anna Maria Berry Jester. Good morning.
17: Thanks for having us.
18: Thank you.
15: Anna Maria, can you tell me about these deals and how you discovered them?
18: So last year, the Trump administration dismantled USAID, which was, you know, the largest provider of foreign aid in the world. And it was the primary mechanism through which the U.S. gave aid to other countries. And in September, they announced that they were doing something new in its place, this thing called the America First Global Health Strategy. And that as part of that, they would be signing agreements with individual countries to provide the aid that they previously provided, usually through NGOs and nonprofits. The agreements have been largely kept secret. The U.S. has refused to release them publicly. We were able to see a handful of the agreements with the countries and also these sort of other agreements that go with them. So there's a data sharing agreement and a specimen sharing agreement with a lot of countries.
15: What kind of data are we talking about?
18: We were able to see the data agreement with Uganda. And one of the things that several data privacy experts told us was fairly shocking to them is that it requires access to the United States. It gives direct logins to the nation's healthcare systems, like their data system. So we're talking about, you know, medical records, lab data, data collected by community health workers. And the agreements call for that data to be de-identified, meaning, you know, masking who exactly the data belongs to. But there are problems with that.
15: Sharon, why are these agreements raising the alarm in some of these countries?
17: The people we spoke with in Africa and people who are experts in digital privacy around the world have said that the agreements leave Africans vulnerable to breaches and other misuses of their information. So there's a lot of concern about the potential for accessing this information inappropriately.
15: Why does the United States want this data so much?
17: The State Department has told us that they need the data to provide care and to fulfill their obligations. The State Department has openly said that it intends, through these agreements and through its new America First approach, to make the U.S. more prosperous and to promote American health innovations. So we know that they are bringing in private companies to a degree that they have never before. We know that some of the companies will be employing AI and other new technologies and may need and use the data in ways that we don't quite understand yet.
15: It's hard not to read your reporting and think that we've almost created a new global currency of this health data, especially given how valuable mass troves of data like this are in the world of AI. Somebody's making money off of this.
17: I think that many companies will make money off it. We just don't quite know who yet and how much.
15: Sharon Lerner and Anna Maria Berry-Jester are both reporters with ProPublica. Thank you so much for taking the time to speak with me.
17: Thanks so much for having us.
15: We'll hear more from Sharon and Anna Maria in our next hour, including how these agreements are playing out in the midst of an Ebola outbreak in West and Central Africa. Our producers are Emma Condon, Tamar Fagan, Ashley Rodriguez, Ariana Rosas, and Erica Soderstrom. Our senior producer is Alex Schroeder, and our supervising senior producer is Meredith Gerritsen-Morby. In Washington, I'm Kimberly Adams with the Marketplace Morning Report. 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
21: Good morning. President Trump doesn't want any tolls in the Strait of Hormuz unless the U.S. is charging them. We break down the vague language in Trump's deal with Iran that has both countries seeing things their way. It's Morning Edition from NPR News.
22: A study at UVA shows more Gen Zers are taking up smoking. We'll have that story up in a few minutes.
21: Trump sued an agency he controlled and wound up with a settlement that gave him immunity from prosecution over his tax returns. I'm Amy Martinez.
23: And I'm Michelle Martin. A federal judge now says that lawsuit was an attempt to manipulate the courts. Also, this year's El Nino is expected to raise sea levels even higher. And she calls herself Baby Rose, but she has the voice of an old soul. In her latest album, Yearnalism, she goes deep into big, complicated feelings. It's Tuesday, July 14th. On this day in 2015, Iran agreed to a nuclear deal with the Obama administration and five U.S. allies. News is next.
2: Live from NPR News in Washington, I'm Nora Rahm. An investigation is underway into the second fatal shooting by ICE agents in a week. The Department of Homeland Security says agents in Maine yesterday were watching the address of an immigrant to be deported when someone attempted to flee the scene in a vehicle. He was shot and killed. Ari Snyder with Maine Public reports it now appears the driver was not the person ICE was looking for.
24: A spokesperson for Senator King's office said the victim was, quote, not the target of the warrant, end quote. The spokesperson says that information comes from the head of the agency, DHS Secretary Mark Wayne Mullen. In an email after that, an ICE spokesperson said the shooting happened after a driver left a house they were surveilling, but did not definitively say if the driver was who they were looking for. So now Maine's attorney general says his office is investigating what happened. DHS's inspector general is also looking into this, investigating in cooperation with the FBI.
2: Immigration advocates say the man was legally allowed to work in the U.S. The shooting follows last week's killing of a man during an ICE traffic stop in Houston. The federal government is running a bigger deficit this year than it did last year. NPR's Scott Horsley reports.
0: Federal tax collections are up this year, but federal spending's growing even faster. 9 months into the fiscal year, the government's more than $1.3 trillion in the red. Just paying interest on the government's accumulated debt has cost more than $1 trillion in the last 9 months. That's more than the government spends on almost any other single program, with the exception of Social Security. Tariff revenue has declined since the Supreme Court struck down the president's most sweeping import taxes. The administration's working to impose new tariffs. In the meantime, the latest report from the Treasury Department shows the government has paid more than $80 billion in refunds for tariffs that were collected illegally. Scott Horsley, NPR News, Washington.
2: Yemen's Houthi rebels are vowing to retaliate after accusing Saudi Arabia of bombing the international airport in the Yemeni capital. NPR's Jane Araf has more.
3: The Houthi-led government said Saudi airstrikes hit the runway of Sana'a International Airport in what it called an escalation in its long-running conflict with a Saudi-led coalition. Saudi Arabia did not acknowledge the attack. Yemen's internationally recognized government, which is also backed by the Saudis, said it carried out the airstrikes to stop an Iranian plane with a Houthi delegation from returning home. The internationally recognized government controls Yemen's south, while Houthi rebels control the north. Sana'a's airport was evacuated and the plane diverted to another airport after the strikes. The attacks add to rising tension in the region after renewed U.S. airstrikes on Iranian targets. Jane Araf, NPR News, Amman.
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1: Radio IQ News, I'm Jeff Bossert. Court records show a federal judge authorized the FBI to monitor State Senator Louise Lucas's phone communications earlier this year. According to the Virginian Pilot, that included her correspondence with journalists between March 6th and April 6th. Phone recordings were later sealed. A spokesperson for the U.S. Attorney's Office declined to comment Monday, and Lucas couldn't be reached for a comment. The wiretapping suggests the Department of Justice was surveilling Lucas at least a month before the FBI raided her Portsmouth office and marijuana business in May. Then Lucas said she wasn't sure what the federal government was investigating, but she said the raid could be political retribution from the Trump administration for her role in promoting Democrats' effort to redraw Virginia's congressional maps. For the last decade, leaders in the field of public health have focused on vaping and the risks it poses to teens and young adults. Now an expert at the University of Virginia warns more young people are smoking. Melissa Little is director of the Center for Nicotine and Tobacco Research at UVA.
5: We thought, well, it's done. This is going to be the tobacco-free generation. And when you have something as addictive as tobacco available, I think you can't ever take your eye off of it.
1: She says 12th grade nicotine used increased from 17% to nearly 22% between 24 and 25. And the tobacco industry has introduced a new way to deliver the drug. It features flavored pouches that can be tucked between cheek and gum so the product can be used on airplanes, at work, or school. It may be safer than smoking, but Little says nicotine is a dangerously addictive drug. One of Lynchburg's most complex and costly capital improvement projects has cleared another hurdle. City officials say blasting and excavation of the Blackwater CSO tunnel was completed over the weekend. Crews have been working since 2025 on the 4,700-foot-long tunnel. It's part of a major update to Lynchburg's sewer and stormwater system that's expected to reduce discharges of untreated wastewater by 98%. Later this half hour in Morning Edition, the sultry voice of Baby Rose returns on a new album. It's called Yearnalism, which she considers the study of desire. Conversation with Michelle Martin about 15 minutes away. The summer heat returns later this week. Sunny skies today. Highs today around the low 80s in the southwest, around 90 for most in the long and east of the Blue Ridge, and 85 for Danville, around 88 for Roanoke. Clear tonight, lows in the low to upper 60s. Sunny, hotter tomorrow, with highs in the upper 90s along and east of the Blue Ridge, and around 94 for Danville. The heat index as high as 104 in Fredericksburg tomorrow. And sunny and hot Thursday, highs near 100 for many, including Roanoke, Richmond, and Fredericksburg. Right now, 62 degrees in Wise and Blacksburg. Roanoke has 66 degrees, 65 in Danville. A little foggy in Charlottesville, 68. Fredericksburg has 66, Richmond, 69 degrees.
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23: It's Morning Edition from NPR News. I'm Michelle Martin in Washington, D.C.
21: And me, Martinez, in Los Angeles, California. For a third night in a row, the U.S. and Iran attacked each other, fighting over who controls the Strait of Hormuz. President Trump said Monday the U.S. military will return to another act of war.
7: We're putting the blockade back, and it's a blockade not for anybody but Iran.
21: The military says that blockade will be going into effect later today.
23: In a few minutes, we'll ask a former special envoy to Iran what steps the U.S. should take next. But for some context, the blockade President Trump announced comes just 1 month after Iran and the U.S. signed a memorandum of understanding meant to end the fighting. A key point of contention is the crucial Strait of Hormuz.
21: NPR's international affairs correspondent Jackie Northam has been following all this. Jackie, so another blockade and more fighting overnight over the strait.
8: Right, and this is largely about control over the Strait of Hormuz. It's considered an international waterway, but since the start of the crisis, Iran has claimed it's in control and has insisted ships get permission and follow approved routes, and it's been attacking ships if they don't. On Monday, President Trump pushed back, saying that going forward, the U.S. will be known as the guardian of the Hormuz Strait, and he threatened to start charging 20% fees on all goods transiting through the waterway, even though his administration has said charging fees violates international law. Iran lashed out at this, saying under no circumstances will it allow the U.S. to interfere with the management of the strait.
21: So Iran and the U.S. signed an agreement last month that was, I thought, supposed to resolve all this. So why is this all happening?
8: Yes, it was a memorandum of understanding, and you're right, it was meant to help end the fighting and, equally important, open the Strait of Hormuz. And this is particularly crucial for President Trump ahead of the midterm elections. One of the big complaints by the deal's numerous critics was that it was quickly cobbled together with the idea that, you know, the details would be worked out later on. The problem is that without details, the agreement lacks clarity and therefore it's open to interpretation. And, you know, that's led to confusion and ultimately the renewed fighting.
21: So can you give us an example of that?
8: Sure. Take paragraph 5. It says Iran would make arrangements using, quote, its best efforts for the safe passage of commercial vehicles. That's pretty vague. And the Trump administration sees that as, OK, Iran will open the Strait of Hormuz and ships can pass freely. Iran views that paragraph as it decides which ships can pass. In other words, Iran is in control of the strait. Yeah, I spoke with Michael Singh, and he's a Mideast specialist and managing director at the Washington Institute for Near East Policy. And he says these types of documents are often left deliberately vague to allow both sides to claim victory. Here he is.
12: Here, I think the wording, you know, hews much more to what Iran wanted to get out of that understanding, because it seems to place responsibility for the straits in Iran's hands rather than reinforcing that this is an international waterway. And so this is a document which I think could have been negotiated better.
8: And A. Singh says if the agreement had been negotiated better, perhaps we wouldn't be seeing some of the instability we see now.
21: All right, so where does this leave things? I mean, is the strait open or is it closed?
8: Well, it's unclear. You know, the number of ships trying to pass the strait yesterday was just reduced to a trickle. And Singh believes sometimes these things have to be worked out through a combination of both talking and fighting at the same time, which is what we're seeing now.
21: That's NPR's international affairs correspondent, Jackie Northam. Jackie, thanks.
8: Thank you, A.
23: We're joined now by Robert Malley, who was a lead negotiator for the U.S. in the Iran nuclear deal from which President Trump withdrew during his first term. And he's with us now. Mr. Malley, good morning.
9: Good morning.
23: Let me just go back 11 years ago. That deal was actually signed 11 years ago this week. It was the Strait of Hormuz even an issue? Did it even come up?
9: No, not once. And I think it really, I mean, it's in some ways, this is a microcosm of the census war that we're now at war over an issue, the status of the Strait of Hormuz, that wasn't even in dispute before the previous war, you know, a few weeks ago. Hmm. In other words, we're at war today for a reason that would never have occurred had we not been at war yesterday. And again, I just think it's a symbol of how absurd this whole enterprise has been from day one.
4: So let me revisit Secretary of State Marco Rubio's remarks to the press in Abu Dhabi last month when a reporter asked him if the U.S. and its allies could guarantee free transit through the strait. Let's listen.
10: No country is allowed to charge tolls or fees on an international waterway. That's existing international law. That's the way it is in international waterways all over the world, and that's the way we expect it'll be here.
4: So now the president says the U.S. will charge a toll of 20% on cargo. Is this consonant with international law? Is this a violation of the law?
9: Now, of course, it is in violation of international law, and this is one case where what Secretary Rubio said was accurate. This is an international waterway. You cannot impose a fee. You cannot impose a toll. And, you know, let's not forget, again, that one of the main issues that the U.S. was fighting over was the Strait of Hormuz, which, as I said, was not an issue that Iran had claimed control over previously. And the reason, the argument that the U.S. was making was that Iran cannot control it, that it is an international waterway, that you can't impose a toll. And now to resolve that issue, President Trump is proposing to do exactly what he was saying, or they were saying that Iran was not allowed to do. But I would file this along with the many other claims that President Trump has made that are never going to see the light of day. There is no way that countries are going to be prepared to pay a toll to the U.S. for protecting the Strait of Hormuz. So it's a, you know, by saying it, he's showing that they have no regard for international law, no regard for consistency. But it's never going to happen.
4: Well, let's just say that this is a negotiating tactic. The administration, I think, may argue that the blockade or threat of a blockade brought Iran to the table last time. So let's reinstate the blockade to bring them back to the table. Is that a reasonable argument?
9: I mean, let's look at where we are now. I'm not sure that it brought it to the table, but if it brought it to the table, it didn't lead to a deal, which is presumably what the U.S. is looking for. So, you know, I think we are now in this kind of a game of chicken in which each side believes that it could sustain the pain of this dual blockade again longer than the other side could. Iran is convinced that rising price of oil is going to make President Trump do what he did last time, which is to say, okay, let's make a deal and open the Strait of Hormuz on terms that Iran would find acceptable. And President Trump seems convinced that by striking Iran and by closing the Strait of Hormuz, the economic pain in this case on Iran will force them to come to the negotiating table in a weaker position. In this case, both sides may be overplaying their hands, and this may lead to an escalation that neither side seems to want.
4: I am wondering, though, I understand that sort of military strategy is not exactly your strong suit, but I am still wondering how this would actually work. How could the U.S. actually impose a blockade when control of the strait is disputed? I mean, is this sort of de facto going to lead to some further military escalation?
9: Well, we've seen the escalation. In some ways, the escalation has occurred much faster than I think most people predicted, where you have the U.S. now striking deep inside Iran, including some economic infrastructure, including perhaps they're now saying maybe more nuclear sites. And Iran is striking across the region as it did before. Things could still get much worse, but we're already at a stage that is about a tempo that we had seen only a few weeks ago when we thought that we had turned that corner. You know, yes, the Strait of Hormuz will be closed, but as I said, that's a gun pointed to both sides' head. Iran will lose revenue, and the U.S. is going to face a spike in the price of oil. That's not a good outcome for either side. And the question is, can they get back to the negotiating table, and can they go back to where they were just a few weeks ago?
4: That's Robert Malley. He's a former U.S. Special Envoy for Iran. Mr. Malley, thank you so much.
9: Thank you.
11: While fatal shootings involving federal agents in Maine and Texas have led to outrage and protests, Memphis has been quietly dealing with multiple deadly encounters involving a federal task force. NPR's Juliana Kim spoke with one family whose son was shot while experiencing a mental health crisis. And just a warning, this story mentions suicide.
13: Jessica Neal says it all happened so fast.
16: It was very like my whole life changed in 20 minutes.
13: Back in May one evening, Neal says she came home to see her son threatening to end his life with her handgun. She immediately called 911. Instead of local police, Neal says three federal agents showed up and told her to wait outside. She says minutes later,
16: I heard a gunshot and that was it. I don't know anything after that.
13: Jonah died on the scene. The officer who opened fire is with Homeland Security Investigations. At the time, the Tennessee Bureau of Investigations said it was, quote, not immediately clear whether Neal died as a result of the agent firing upon him or if it was self-inflicted stab wounds, end quote. Last week, the Bureau told NPR that they're still investigating Jonah's death. Four other shootings involving federal agents are under investigation. Two of the fatal instances happened last week. Hundreds of federal personnel have been in Memphis since last fall to address crime. It was at the direction of President Trump and Tennessee Governor Bill Lee. The state's National Guard also sent troops. A spokesperson for the task force says it made thousands of arrests and taken illegal firearms off the streets. Jonah's grandmother, Cindy Leachman Aldridge, says her family wants to know what prompted a federal agent to shoot Jonah, as well as,
14: why was Homeland Security sent there? Why was not Memphis PD and a mental health counselor sent there?
13: Jonah's family described him as smart, caring, and quiet. His grandmother says he especially loved music.
14: He'd get in the car and he'd say, Mimo, play that old school music.
13: His mental health struggles only appeared in recent years. They got worse by his father's death last year, his mother says.
16: I never gave up hope.
13: Neal says for a while, her son was hesitant about getting help, but in recent months, he became more open to it. It's all the more reason his death has been difficult to accept. Juliana Kim, NPR News.

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1: Good morning, I'm Jeff Bosser. The time is 7:19. Good to have you with us on a Tuesday. It's Morning Edition, listener-supported Radio IQ. El Nino is expected to cause major flooding along the California coast this winter, but there's only so much people can do about it.
2: We can put in sandbags, we can bulldoze up sand berms, but we're just no match for the Pacific Ocean.
1: And forecasters say this El Nino could rank among the strongest in modern history. More a little over 15 minutes away.
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1: The heat really cranks up again late this week. Today, highs in the low 80s to around 90 for the Charlottesville area, 88 for Roanoke. Lows in the 60s tonight, highs a little warmer in the upper 90s for most along and east of the Blue Ridge, upper 80s in the far southwest, but highs near 100 by Thursday for Roanoke, Richmond, and Fredericksburg. Right now, 66 degrees in Roanoke. Charlottesville is 68. Richmond has 70 degrees.
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0: This is Morning Edition from NPR News. I'm Amy Martinez.
6: And I'm Michelle Martin. Good morning. Baby Rose has one of those voices where once you hear it, you can't forget it. Just listen.

0: I chose songs that really hit the heart without too many metaphors and things. I just want it to be pure. I think that this is gonna bring people together. Even the little Yearners Anonymous sessions that I've been doing, like having everybody in the room and we're going through these songs, but we're also talking about what we need more in the world.
1: So do I have this right that you've been having listening sessions with folks, but they're not like your typical listening party where people, you know, eat food and just play the music, that you actually want people to talk?
0: Oh, yeah.
1: Is that right?
0: We're having an open forum and asking questions. What does yearning mean to you? When's the last time you knew you were down bad? And like having everybody, all strangers, come together and we're talking about these things, almost like AA, Yearners Anonymous, we're coming together. I think there's such a stigma around yearning, and pride is like the main thing that's happening, that I want to create a safe space for people to really like express themselves, and people are walking away with new friends. And I think we need each other more than ever to have peace. You know what I mean?
1: Yeah.
0: And know that it's gonna be all right.
1: Wow. That is Baby Rose. Her new album is called Yearnalism. Baby Rose, thank you so much.
0: Thank you so much. I appreciate you.
1: This is NPR News.
2: 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I'm Jeff Bossert. 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
6: 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And from the Charlottesville Band, performing for the community since 1922. 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
7: NPR News in Washington. I'm Dave Mattingly. U.S. Central Command says American forces have carried out a third consecutive night of airstrikes against Iranian targets. They included missile and drone sites used to attack commercial shipping in the Strait of Hormuz. As NPR's Quill Lawrence reports, President Trump says the U.S. is reinstating its naval blockade of Iranian ports.
8: CENTCOM announced it will enforce President Trump's order of a maritime blockade on all traffic entering and exiting Iranian ports and coastal areas. The U.S. military will protect ship traffic passing through the Strait of Hormuz that doesn't violate the blockade. But the president posted on social media that the U.S. would begin charging a 20% fee on cargo that it protects. Tit-for-tat strikes by the U.S. on Iranian targets and by Iran on U.S. Gulf allies have intensified, and the president has alternately said the ceasefire is over, but then said that negotiations continue for a lasting peace deal. Before the U.S. and Israel attacked Iran in February, tanker traffic moved freely through the strait, supplying 20% of the world's oil and other important commodities. Quill Lawrence, NPR News.
7: New York's Governor Kathy Hochul is expected to sign an executive order today blocking construction of large data centers in the state for up to a year. The governor wants rules to protect the energy grid and the environment. This is NPR News from Washington.
2: Radio IQ News, I'm Jeff Bossert. Governor Abigail Spanberger announced a new solar energy program Monday with the hopes of increasing power generation and lowering costs in Virginia.
9: This program, Switch Together, is a model that brings a bunch of households together to lower costs for everyone. 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
2: Called a reverse auction, Switch Together joins would-be solar purchasers together to buy panels and other equipment at a reduced rate. No direct state funds are utilized, only cost savings through the group buying power, according to administration officials. Virginians can learn more about the program by visiting switchtogether.com. The window to enter the program closes October 15th. After decades of campaigning against the use of tobacco, public health experts say the number of young people who smoke has been rising. Sandy Houseman spoke with an expert at the University of Virginia about why this is happening.
10: Melissa Little is director of the Center for Nicotine and Tobacco Research at UVA, and she's sounding the alarm.
11: We thought we had, so to speak, kicked the habit, and yet we're seeing an uptake again.
10: While leaders in the field of public health were focused on vaping and the new threat it posed, more people between the ages of 14 and 29, members of Gen Z, were taking up cigarettes.
11: Some of the federal agencies that monitor these, like the Office of Smoking and Health, is no longer at the CDC, so we're trying to play catch up. But we do know that 12th grade nicotine use has increased from 17% to 21.8%.
10: She adds that tobacco companies seem to have willing allies who promote the product through social and traditional media.
11: Smoking is starting to appear as this glamorous, rebellious, socially desirable behavior. We know movies and music videos are featuring tobacco use quite frequently. And there's even an Instagram account which posts celebrity smoking photos. And there's over 83,000 people that follow that account, which just blows my mind.
10: To counter that trend, she's developed a 45-minute program that can be used in schools to prevent kids from starting a habit. Its message, you're being manipulated, and it's your choice whether to respond. I'm Sandy Houseman.
2: Sunny today, high temperatures in the low 80s to around 90 degrees. We will warm to around 100 for many by Thursday. It's 7:34.
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13: It's Morning Edition from NPR News. Amy Martinez in Los Angeles, California.
1: And I'm Michelle Martin in Washington, D.C. Good morning. A federal judge says President Trump filed his $10 billion lawsuit against the IRS to, quote, manipulate the judicial process, unquote. In a 56-page opinion, a scathing opinion, U.S. District Judge Kathleen Williams accused Trump and the Justice Department of trying to use the courts to legitimize the redirection of taxpayer money. Trump dropped the lawsuit in May after reaching a deal with the DOJ to set up a nearly $2 billion fund for Trump allies and others who felt they were wronged by past administrations. That fund was abandoned after bipartisan pushback, but the deal also gave Trump and his family immunity from prosecution over their past tax returns. Paul Butler is a Georgetown law professor and a former federal prosecutor. He's with us now to talk more about this. Good morning, Paul.
14: Hey, Michelle.
1: So what stood out to you in this ruling?
14: Two super interesting aspects. Of course, the legal analysis, because this was the first time in American history where a sitting president sued the federal government for money. The judge says that's an obvious conflict of interest. But the judge's tone was even more expressive. There's exasperation that Trump and his lawyers on both sides should have known better. And there's indignation that the leader of the executive branch tried to manipulate his own government to pay his supporters almost $2 billion in taxpayer dollars and tried to make it look like a court had blessed that deal.
1: Now, the judge also referred Trump's lawyers for potential disciplinary action, sort of for bar sanction. And it's my understanding that the DOJ lawyers have already been referred to disciplinary action by, you know, other entities. How unusual is that?
14: Wow. When a judge believes that a lawyer messed up, Rule 11 sanctions are the nuclear option. It's kind of like a red card in soccer or a flagrant foul in basketball, except it's even worse. So the judge said that the lawyers on both sides may have violated their ethical obligations as members of the bar. And she said she was punishing some of them for deterrence, which means to send a message to every other lawyer Don't you ever come to my court trying to perpetrate this kind of fraud on the legal system.
1: But the judge stopped short of canceling the deal that would shield the president from tax scrutiny. If she believes that these violations were as egregious, or this abusive process was as egregious as she says, why not do more?
14: The judge said that what she was asked to do was to review a legal case, and she found that there actually was no legal case. Trump was literally suing himself.

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1: It's NPR member station Radio IQ. The time is 8:42. Good morning. I'm Jeff Bosser. A little later on, Federal Reserve Chair Kevin Warsh set to testify before lawmakers today in Congress. We'll have a closer look at what to expect from the meetings. That's in the Marketplace Morning Report, 10 minutes away. Update on the traffic situation mentioned a few minutes ago. This is immediately to the east of Dick Woods Road in Albemarle County, right near Charlottesville. I-64 eastbound delays after a crash. The east right shoulder is closed. 3 mile backup on I-64 east at mile marker 115.
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0: Summer heat returns as we move through the week. It's your Radio IQ forecast. Sunny skies return today. High temperatures in the low 80s in the southwest, around 90 for most along and east of the Blue Ridge, 85 for Danville. Clear skies tonight, lows in the low to upper 60s. Sunny, hotter Wednesday, highs in the upper 90s for most along and east of the Blue Ridge, around 94 for Danville, and the upper 80s in the southwest corner of the state. Sunny and hot Thursday, highs near 100 for many, including Roanoke, Richmond, and Fredericksburg, 86 in the Wise area.
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0: Summer heat returns as we move through the week. It's your Radio IQ forecast. Sunny skies return today. High temperatures in the low 80s in the southwest, around 90 for most along and east of the Blue Ridge, 85 for Danville. Clear skies tonight, lows in the low to upper 60s. Sunny, hotter Wednesday, highs in the upper 90s for most along and east of the Blue Ridge, around 94 for Danville, and the upper 80s in the southwest corner of the state. Sunny and hot Thursday, highs near 100 for many, including Roanoke, Richmond, and Fredericksburg, 86 in the Wise area.
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3: I'm Tiziana Deering in Boston. It's Here and Now. Writer Sigrid Nunez is known for her novels. The Friend won the 2018 National Book Award and was made into a film. But Nunez is out now with her first ever collection of short stories. It Will Come Back to You pulls together 13 stories she's published here and there. They cover a broad range of themes: adolescence, mental health, mothers and daughters. We even meet what might be a serial killer in the making. In their totality, these pieces offer glimpses of life interrupted, reconsidered, or redirected, and all using gorgeous prose. Sigrid Nunez joins us from the NPR studios in New York. Welcome.
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6: From NPR and WBUR, I'm Tiziana Deering in Boston.
7: And I'm Peter O'Dowd in Phoenix. It's Here and Now. Across the West, reservoirs and wells are running low. Utah's Commissioner of Natural Resources, Joel Ferry, told us yesterday that his state is in a drought emergency.
8: This year, we saw the lowest snowpack on record that we've ever seen. You know, we're struggling with that. And so almost every system throughout the state of Utah is on, you know, like mandatory reductions.
7: And that is certainly the case in Emory, Utah, where Mayor Jack Funk has asked the 521 people who live in town to conserve the best they can.
9: Their lawns and trees, I told them they can keep them alive, but be smart. And everybody seems to be just doing above and beyond the call to just do their best. I see them hauling bathwater and stuff out to the trees and quick showers, you know, that type of thing.
7: Emory is an agricultural community right in the middle of the state, and local ranchers are praying for rain before winter because if nothing changes, the water will run out. Rancher Kirk Christiansen is on the line. Kirk, nice to speak with you.
10: Yeah, good to be here.
7: So I see that you run cattle, you grow alfalfa. How bad has this drought been for your business? What kind of adjustments have you had to make?
10: It's worse than that. right now, the adjustments are really going to hit us this winter time. My alfalfa production.

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5: From WHYY in Philadelphia, this is Fresh Air. I'm Tanya Mosley in Los Angeles. Today, inside the largest immigrant detention facility in the country, thousands of people are being held in tents in the El Paso, Texas desert. Investigative journalist Jonathan Blitzer says many of them have no criminal record.
6: Immigration detention, it cannot be said enough, it is not supposed to be punitive. The government legally, morally cannot weaponize immigration detention as a way of trying to punish people and engineer outcomes.
5: Blitzer on the nation's immigration crackdown and the reports of inhumane conditions at Camp East Montana.

0: Still to come, questionable calls by World Cup referees have some fans accusing FIFA of favoritism.
1: That story just ahead. 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
1: A check of traffic from Virginia 511. A couple of traffic items to pass your way at this hour. We'll start in Chesterfield County on I-95 southbound at mile marker 63.7. A disabled tractor trailer there is causing some significant slowdowns. The south right lane and right shoulder both closed. Traffic backups are approximately 2 miles. Again, that is a disabled tractor trailer in Chesterfield County on I-95 south at mile marker 63.7. In Montgomery County at the Ironto rest area, we have a delay there as well. This is on I-81 northbound. The north entrance ramp is closed and traffic backups there are also at approximately 2 miles. Again, that is the Ironto rest area, I-81 northbound in Montgomery County.

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1: For Radio IQ News, I'm Craig Wright. The Roanoke Valley is hosting Endurance Mountain Bike National Championships this week. The event is yet another feather in the cap for the region's cycling community. And for local mountain bikers, it's just the latest summit in a decades-long uphill grind for respectability. Mason Adams has this report.
2: Kyle

0: GS Typos. Through that, we discovered an old dotted line that I said, I wonder if that's a trail. Well, it turned out it became Heidi Ho.
1: In 1997, Inman pitched an idea to the city of Roanoke. Host a sanctioned American Mountain Bike Championship event out at Carvin's Cove. The city balked, but the resulting publicity made local riders aware of the trails at Carvin's Cove.
0: Suddenly, it revealed to a lot of people that you could mountain bike at the Cove, and they didn't realize that there was this stuff out there. And so that's when it really started taking off in terms of the ridership.
1: Wesley Best was one of the two mountain bikers appointed to a committee to study whether to open up Carvin's Cove to mountain bikes.
2: There were seven of us, and at the outset, the other five people were 100% against this. They thought it was a terrible idea. Like, this, why would we do this? It's our water supply. Basically, it was once we went to Carvin's Cove and they saw what was there, because nobody understood what it was. They didn't realize there were all these existing trails and all of this stuff. Once that happened, the tide turned. And so all of a sudden it went from, you know, five out of seven being against this concept to basically being seven out of seven for it.
1: The opening of Carvin's Cove, along with the development of trails at Explorer Park, marked the official sanctioning of mountain biking in the Roanoke Valley. The embrace has only tightened over the ensuing decades. Tourism and economic development officials make it a focal point when marketing the area to visitors and businesses. Here's Best again.
2: All of a sudden, it's not just the mountain bikers who are paying attention. It is people at higher levels that are starting to pay attention to this as an opportunity for us to tell a story that very few places can tell. You can have a technology corridor. You can have all of these other things that everybody loves to play up that they are. But when you have this, that's a quality of life issue that you can't create.
1: Visit Virginia's Blue Ridge, the regional tourism agency, even sponsored a professional women's cycling team. Nicola Cranmer is founder and general manager of the UCI Virginia's Blue Ridge 2028 Bro Cycling Team.
3: Here you have this team that travels all around the country. And if the title sponsorship is a visit Virginia's Blue Ridge, how cool is that for them to be traveling around as ambassadors for our region, and particularly a high-performance women's cycling team?
1: This week's Endurance Mountain Bike National Championships are drawing riders from across the country to experience those trails at Carvin's Cove, Explorer Park, and Elmwood Park. The event continues through Sunday. In Roanoke, I'm Mason Adams.
4: The FCC is reviewing a program that helps fund internet access for schools, citing concerns about screen time.
5: Excessive screen time use has a detrimental impact on the well-being of kids and teens.
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6: Although the heat of summer is just starting, we've wrapped up our Silent Summer Fun Drive. 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
4: Warming up significantly over the next couple of days, here is your Radio IQ forecast. Clear conditions tonight, mild with lows from 58 for Withville to near 72 degrees for Charlottesville. A heat advisory will be in place for the Fredericksburg area tomorrow. Heat index values as high as 105 degrees will be possible. It will be sunny and hot. In addition to those high temperatures in Fredericksburg, around 86 for Wise, feeling close to or a few degrees above the century mark for areas east of the Blue Ridge. It's All Things Considered on Radio IQ.
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9: And I'm Juana Summers. 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
1: 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Also, the upcoming Senate confirmation hearing for Todd Blanche, President Trump's controversial pick for his next attorney general. 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
1: All right, get this. Back in the 1970s, there was actually a proposal for a federal jobs guarantee.
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1: I'm Kai Rizdal. What that bill became instead. 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
5: A piece of traffic information to pass your way at this hour. We have a disabled tractor trailer in Pulaski County on I-81 southbound at mile marker 94.4. The south right lane and right shoulder are both closed, causing some significant slowdowns in that area. Again, that's the scene of a disabled tractor trailer in Pulaski County on I-81 south, mile marker 94.4. Chance to check current conditions around the Radio IQ listening area. Lots of sunshine out there right now. 83 degrees in Blacksburg. It's 87 degrees in both Roanoke and Lynchburg. 90 degrees right now in Charlottesville. 88 in Richmond. Mostly sunny in Fredericksburg. 91 degrees. Also mostly sunny in Danville. 89. Sunshine in Stanton. 88 degrees. Just a bit cooler. 82 degrees. Sunny in Wise. Thanks so much for being with us for All Things Considered on this Tuesday evening on Radio IQ.
6: It's All Things Considered from NPR News. I'm Scott Detrow.
0: And I'm Elsa Chang. Spain is going back to the World Cup final. That's right. The Spanish team thumped France 2-0 in a thrilling semifinal match today. It marks Spain's return to the men's final for the first time since they won the tournament back in 2010. Reporter Steve Futterman watched the game in Arlington, Texas, and joins us now. Hi, Steve.
7: Hi, Elsa.
0: I am so jealous you got to watch this game. Okay. How did Spain manage to hold off France?
7: Well, it was an amazing job, but I think people sometimes forget, you know, we've talked about France so much, and France is a great team, but so is Spain. They are the defending, reigning European champions. Now, France, of course, had played the last two World Cup finals, winning in 2018, runner-up 2022 to Argentina, and France did enter this game with

0: This is APM.
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0: Obviously, the Iranians would love to be able to sell their oil on the open markets. But this is about pride. It's about nationalism. It's about showing that a larger power, an imperial power in the minds of the Iranians, is not going to push them around.
1: I'm Rachel Abrams. That's coming up on The Daily from The New York Times.
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4: For Radio IQ News, I'm Craig Wright. Good evening. State officials have finished balancing the books for the fiscal year that wrapped up last month, and as Nick Gilmore reports, Virginia has a significant surplus in its general fund.
5: The Commonwealth finished fiscal year 2026 with a nearly $940 million surplus, according to a news release from Governor Abigail Spanberger's office. More than half of that surplus was rolled into the recent two-year budget plan that was adopted by the General Assembly. Year over year, Virginia's general fund saw its revenues grow by more than $2 billion, a nearly 7% increase. That was driven by strong individual income tax and sales tax receipts. In the statement, Spanberger says the budget makes important investments in education, healthcare, and public safety, while setting aside money to, quote, protect our Commonwealth from the uncertainty coming out of Washington. I'm Nick Gilmore.
4: Leaders in Charlottesville say the city will take steps to clear a growing homeless camp near Free Bridge by September 1st. City council members cite safety concerns, including fire hazards and recent violent incidents, for the move. That's according to WVIR television. Outreach teams for the city, local service providers, and the University of Virginia's health system will assess everyone living at the camp and work to connect them with shelter options in the next couple of weeks. Charlottesville officials are also working to open a new shelter on Holiday Drive on an interim basis. An automation control system company plans to close its Charlottesville location in September. CBS 19 television reports that 139 employees will be impacted by the move from Emerson Intelligent Platforms. Some of those workers will be offered other spots within the company, but others will be laid off. Virginians will vote on several constitutional amendments this fall, including one that removes the Commonwealth's ban on same-sex marriage and replaces it with an affirmative right to marry for LGBTQ couples. But that right also includes another potential side of marriage, divorce, as Brad Kuttner reports.
6: There's a reason I married her. It's because I love her. I still love her. It's just in a different way, you know?
7: That's a Richmond resident and formerly one half of a same-sex marriage. We're not identifying her due to the personal nature of her ongoing relationship struggles. She was married to another woman for 5 years and had a child through insemination, but the couple separated 3 years ago.
6: A lot of people our age were impacted by their parents' unhappy marriage. So I think we actually did the best thing for our child and turns out the best thing for our friendship.
7: When the couple's separation turns into a divorce, they won't be the only same-sex couples in Virginia to split. According to data from Virginia's Department of Vital Records, there have been thousands of same-sex marriages and hundreds of same-sex divorces in the Commonwealth every year since the practice was legalized in late 2014. Opposite-sex divorce still makes up the lion's share of divorces, about 98%, but Milo Wilson, a licensed clinical psychologist at Transformations Counseling in Richmond, isn't surprised to see decoupling in any kind of relationship.
8: Same-sex and opposite-sex couples want to have love and intimacy in their relationships. They want to have better communication. They want to have shared values and be on the same page with their partners.
7: And while many may enter the polling booth this November and vote yes or no on protecting same-sex marriage, Wilson said such legal protections strike both ways.
8: Marriage gives you the legal protections of joining two lives together, and divorce gives you the legal protection to separate two lives.
7: Virginians head to the polls to vote on constitutionally protecting same-sex marriage and divorce November 3rd. In Richmond, I'm Brad Kuttner.
4: A drought watch has been declared for the Charlottesville area. The announcement comes from the Rivanna Water and Sewer Authority, the Charlottesville Utilities Department, and the Albemarle County Service Authority. Residents in those service areas are being asked to implement voluntary water conservation efforts, including not watering plants during the hottest part of the day. Reservoirs that provide the region's public drinking water supply are currently at adequate levels, but hot and dry conditions ahead could cause issues. Several other localities across the state have issued similar notices amidst the ongoing drought. A heat advisory will be in place for the Fredericksburg area tomorrow. Heat index values as high as 105 will be possible. Today, explained on the way at 7 o'clock, but up next, the Daily from the New York Times. I'm Craig Wright for Radio IQ News. Have a good evening.
1: From the New York Times, I'm Rachel Abrams, and this is the Daily. On Monday, the U.S. and Iran exchanged attacks and increasingly fiery rhetoric for the third day in a row, leaving both sides on the verge of a full-blown return to the war. Today, my colleague David Sanger explains what brought us to this point and what this new phase tells us about how difficult it will be for the war to end. It's Tuesday, July 14th. David Sanger, welcome back to The Daily.
0: Good to be with you, Rachel.
1: David, the last time we had you on the show, Iran and the United States had just reached what felt like at the time to be quite a shaky ceasefire. We knew that the agreement had been pretty rushed, and since then, it feels like everything has basically just fallen apart. The U.S. just announced a blockade of Iranian ports. It's going into effect Tuesday afternoon. And so I guess my first question is the agreement that we last talked to you about even still in effect?
0: There's not much of it left. We all suspected, Rachel, that this agreement had the seeds of its own destruction built in. But I think even the most cynical about how the Iranians and the Americans would interpret it differently did not expect it to fall apart quite as quickly as it did. And I think if you're trying to figure out why that's happened, it basically lies in the fact that it was so hastily pieced together. It was so hastily announced when Vice President Vance was sent over to sign a document he wouldn't even shake hands with the Iranians, and they wouldn't shake hands with him. It was bound to fail.
1: Right. You had basically told us, I think, that this agreement essentially kicked the can down the road on a lot of kind of really big, important issues between the United States and Iran that both sides needed to hash out.
0: That's right, Rachel. And we were all pretty focused at the time on what needed to be accomplished in this 60-day-long negotiation. The first issue, of course, was the nuclear program, on which the 14-point statement only said that Iran would blend down its nuclear material, essentially dilute it, so that it couldn't be used for weapons. But it left unclear who was going to ultimately have possession of that nuclear material, or whether there would be negotiations to limit Iran's missile program, or whether there would be any language in a permanent agreement that would benefit the protesters who have taken to the streets. But while we were looking at all of that, Rachel, the fact of the matter is we never even got to that negotiation. There were some brief discussions, but what overwhelmed the entire thing was poor wording on the question of what it even meant to open the Strait of Hormuz.
1: I want to talk about that poor wording for a second. What specifically did both sides agree to vis-a-vis the Strait?
0: Well, Rachel, the controversy really focuses on the meaning of the fifth paragraph of this very short agreement.
1: Do you want to read us?
0: Yeah, I'll just read it to you. It says, Iran will make arrangements using its best efforts for the safe passage of commercial vessels with no charge for 60 days only from the Persian Gulf to the Sea of Oman and vice versa. It's a single sentence. Mm-hmm. Seems pretty clear, but there are some wiggle words in it. It's best efforts for safe passage. And the interpretation that the American side was pushing was that this commits the Iranians to opening up the narrow Strait of Hormuz, which has three different channels, one near Iran, one in the middle of the strait, one closer to Oman, and that traffic would essentially be restored to what it was before the war started on February 28th. But the fact of the matter is, Rachel, that never happened. The Iranians immediately said, yes, we'll reopen the strait, but we're only going to open up one channel. It's the channel closest to Iran, the one that takes you through Iranian territorial waters.
1: And can you just explain, David, these three channels, why are they only suggesting that that one should be open?
0: Because that channel is the one that's closest in their control. Mm. It's within their territorial waters. They patrol it with their own ships. And ultimately, if that's the only channel open, it's the one they plan to go charge a toll or some kind of service fee for if you want to get through the Strait of Hormuz.
1: So is this basically coming down to two different interpretations about what it means for the strait to be open? The United States thinks the strait is the strait, it's all open, and the Iranians are saying, well, actually, there's three channels, and we can just choose to open one of them.
0: Well, that's right. And I asked some administration officials who were briefing us on Friday, was this just a difference of interpretation? Uh-huh. And one of the very senior people who was involved in this said, no. The Iranians understood from the beginning that the open strait meant it was entirely open. Mm-hmm. The Iranian explanation is, no, there's nothing in that language that says we had to fully open it. It just said we had to make our best efforts
1: right.
0: to make sure there was safe passage. And the safest way to take your cargo in and out is right along the Iranian coast. But in this case, we don't have people who have negotiated with Iran before on this kind of issue involved in the talks. The president quite deliberately put this in the hands of his vice president, J.D. Vance, his son-in-law, Jared Kushner, his chief envoy, Steve Witkoff. But they weren't involved in the Obama-era negotiations that the Trump administration has so denounced. If they had checked with a couple of those diplomats, I think they probably would have been warned that this wording left huge loopholes. And when the document was first published in mid-June, mm-hmm. I ran the wording by people who have negotiated nuclear accords and other accords with Iran in the past. And it was the first thing they flagged to me as potential trouble. And, you know, that didn't take that long for that to fall apart. Mm. In fact, it was only last week, as the shooting was starting again in the Strait, that President Trump called those same leaders scum.
1: Right.
0: And said, they're sick people, they're led by sick people, and they're vicious, violent people. And as far as I'm concerned, it's just a waste of time dealing with them.
1: And I believe he also said at the time that as far as he was concerned, the ceasefire was off.
0: He did. He said it's over, but that negotiations could keep going on. Now, I don't know how you do those two parts, because the ceasefire was essentially one of the legs of the stool that kept everything together while they did this bigger negotiation. And today, that leg's been kicked out. And if anything, Rachel, we are now as far apart as we were before the memorandum of understanding was signed, because we're back to a blockade of all traffic going in and out of Iranian ports. In other words, an effort to try to starve out the Iranians by cutting off their oil revenue. We're back to a position where the U.S. Navy is stuck in the strait and there's active fire. And while we're not bombing the entire country the way the U.S. was in March and the beginning of April, we are back to a period of on and off hostility. Neither war nor peace, but certainly a situation that the president will find very difficult to extricate himself from.
1: We'll be right back.
3: 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Rigorous reporting told through a human lens. 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
10: Sean Ramos-Room from Today Explained here, sitting on Pennsylvania Avenue in the shadow of the United States Capitol, thinking about Mitch McConnell, who's reappeared and shown signs of life. But isn't it kind of weird that, like, one of the most powerful people

0: This is the BBC World Service, and after the news, the global story. Are you ready to be governed by an algorithm, or maybe a CEO monarch? A new class of tech billionaires hopes that cryptocurrency will upend the global financial system, replace democracy, and even reshape nation states. Are we entering the era of the crypto billionaire takeover? And what does that mean for the rest of us? Join me, Tristan Redman, in 2 minutes.
1: BBC News with Roisin Hasty. The US has reimposed its blockade on Iranian ports and launched further strikes. Iran has fired more missiles and drones at neighbouring nations, but Donald Trump has dropped a plan to tax ships using the Strait of Hormuz. Reports say the Trump administration has told ICE immigration agents to suspend most vehicle stops after two fatal shootings in a week. On Monday, an agent in Maine killed a 26-year-old Colombian man who activists said was working in the US legally. Spain are through to football's World Cup final after a convincing 2-0 victory over France. Goals from Mikel Oyarzabal and Pedro Porro sent the reigning European champions through. They'll face either England or Argentina in Sunday's final. South Africa is investigating the killing of one of the leaders of an anti-immigration movement. Andile Mvuya Selawa Sumgaka was shot earlier this month and later died of his injuries. The Colombian military has freed 39 people kidnapped earlier by the ELN rebel group. Two soldiers were killed in the operation. It happened in the Pacific Department of Choco, where the guerrillas are powerful. Hundreds of French firefighters have contained a huge wildfire burning southeast of Paris since Sunday. But the blaze affecting the Fontainebleau forest and nearby villages isn't yet extinguished. A volunteer firefighter is among those in custody suspected of arson. Tens of millions of people across the United States are under heat alerts as a record-breaking heat wave spreads from the west to the east coast. What's known as the heat dome has shattered temperature records in some western states, including Montana. And border checks between Spain and the British self-governing territory of Gibraltar have been permanently lifted. Several hundred people waving Spanish flags witnessed the opening at midnight.
2: Ladies and gentlemen, the viral sensation that has skyrocketed to universal recognition when it was first exhibited at the Art Basel, Miami Beach, in December 2019.
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3: Valuable art is being auctioned off. Art that's worth millions.
2: $950,000 is with Opel Limited. $1 million is with me already, actually.
3: A piece comes up for auction.
2: Here it is, in all its splendor. Maurizio Catalan's comedian.
3: And the gavel comes down at $6.2 million.
2: The Catalan is yours. Congratulations. Thank you very much indeed.
3: The piece of art is a banana duct taped to a wall.
2: And I'm selling it here. The world's most expensive banana.
0: A real banana?
3: Yeah, just a banana. Like the ones you probably have at your house. But duct taped to a wall. The winner of this $6.2 million auction on a banana is a Chinese crypto billionaire called Justin Sun.
4: That's bananas. The crypto entrepreneur bought a banana duct taped to a wall for $6.2 million.
3: Who's ecstatic that he's won it. And right after winning this, you know, multi-million dollar piece of art, he then says, I think I'm going to eat it.
4: Justin Sun chowed down on the artwork, proclaiming, it's much better than other bananas. It's really quite good.
0: If you find it hard to wrap your head around the idea of paying $6 million for a banana and then eating it, you're not alone. But wait until you hear some of the other things that various tech billionaires have in store for us. Are you up for government by algorithm, say, or the introduction of CEO monarchs and untold riches? Just maybe not for everyone. From the BBC, I'm Tristan Redman in London. And today on The Global Story, who are the tech billionaires? What do they want? And what's their plan for the rest of us?
3: I mean, look, he's purchasing the display authority. So he's purchasing the right to duct tape a banana to the wall and call it comedian.
0: I'm talking with the filmmaker and writer Matt Shea. Matt's made a documentary called The Tech Billionaire Takeover for the BBC, and he's picked up some goodies along the way.
3: I actually have one.
0: You have?
3: Well, I had one.
0: You have a banana duct taped to your wall.
3: Well,
0: congratulations.
3: Justin's son gave me one. And it came with a little thing that said, you are allowed to replace this banana, basically.
0: You are worth $6.2 million. Congratulations, Matt Shea.
3: Yeah, no,
0: well, the reason we're talking about all this, Matt, is that you've been doing some reporting on billionaires who are amassing enormous amounts of power and money via cryptocurrency, such that they have enough of it to buy $6.2 million bananas. You've made a documentary about this for the BBC called The Tech Billionaire Takeover. And in the film, you've spent quite a bit of time talking to this individual, Justin Sun. Who is he?
3: So Justin Sun is a Chinese crypto billionaire. He is worth $8.5 billion. He's perhaps most known for eating that $6.5 million banana. But really, the way he's made his wealth is through the crypto platform Tron, which is one of the biggest crypto platforms in the world. Tron is what is known as a blockchain, which is a very complicated and kind of mysterious bit of technology, but it is essentially a decentralized encrypted software network that is not ruled over by one bank, one authority, one person, but rather exists on many computers all across the world. And it's where you can buy and sell crypto.
0: So roughly speaking, cryptocurrency, if cryptocurrency is cash, blockchain is where you keep the cash, roughly speaking, a bank. Is that right?
3: It's so difficult to explain the blockchain. It's a digital ledger that contains data, and that data is essentially transactions. For example, this person moves this amount of crypto to this from this wallet, crypto wallet, to that crypto mm-hmm. wallet. All of which is to say, it's a decentralized form of banking, essentially.
0: Which is ultra secure, in the ether, in no one particular place.
3: Yes.
0: And crucially, is not attached to your name. It exists independent of people, right?
3: Yeah. And so Tron processes around over $20 billion worth of transactions every day. The other significant thing about Justin Sun is he is in business with the Trump family. So he was the initial lead investor in the Trump family's most profitable crypto venture, World Liberty Financial. And that is despite having several very serious controversies. He is someone who was accused of fraud, market manipulation, of running the crypto platform Tron, which sees the highest volume of illicit transactions. This mm-hmm. is a platform that was allegedly used by mafia organizations, drug traffickers, by Hamas, by Hezbollah. And the guy who runs that platform is the lead investor in the Trump's main crypto business. Tron denies these allegations and says that it has innovated new technologies to allow law enforcement to crack down on illicit transactions on the blockchain mm-hmm. and has seen a decline in illicit volume. So back in 2020, under President Biden, the U.S. financial regulator, the Securities and Exchange Commission, the SEC, began to turn its eye towards crypto. They claimed it was rife with fraud and criminality, and they began investigating people. One of the people they investigated was Justin Sun. SEC charged him with fraud, claiming he manipulated the price of his tokens and hid payments to celebrities who promoted them to the public. So Sun was being investigated. Then Trump was elected.
5: I pledge to the Bitcoin community that the day I take the oath of office, Joe Biden, Kamala Harris's anti-crypto crusade will be over.
3: And shortly afterwards, Sun invested in the Trump family crypto project, World Liberty Financial.
6: I met with President Trump, Donald Jr., Eric, and all his family. We invested around $125 million, making us also the largest investor of the Trump token.
3: Shortly after that, the SEC, which was now staffed by Trump with crypto-friendly appointees, filed a joint motion with Sun's lawyers to pause the investigation into him. And within a year, the case was dismissed, along with a lot of other cases around crypto. Some people have pointed specifically to the timing of the SEC investigation being paused, being around the time that you invested heavily in the Trump family crypto projects.
7: Yes.
3: What is your response to
7: those allegations about the kind of coincidence of that timing. But he can say that, right?
6: Yeah, no comments. Yeah, no comment on the current case. Yeah.
3: It's worth saying that Justin Sun denies those allegations that the Securities and Exchange Commission case against him has been dismissed, and also that he says that Tron is now leading the way in creating new technological innovations to combat illicit crypto transactions and that they've seen a huge decline. But those controversies are there, and they didn't stop the Trump family from accepting him as the lead investor in their crypto project.
0: Why would people who are into the blockchain want to hide or obfuscate what they were doing with their money?
3: That's a really good question. One of the main appeals of cryptocurrency is that no one can see whose money it is, which means it's harder to tax, it's harder to regulate. You know, it's traceable. Your public kind of encrypted key is traceable and visible on the blockchain, but the private key, the you behind that, is invisible. Trillions of cryptocurrencies have been used by criminal organizations, by terrorist organizations. But, you know, there are other reasons why people want to use crypto. It's quicker than a bank transaction. A lot of people see the banking industry as kind of corrupt or unfair, and they see crypto as a way to liberate us from that. That certainly is something that the Trump family says, and when they advertise their reason for creating World Liberty Financial.
8: Once we did get political, which we got quite political, we woke up one morning and had 300 bank accounts just eliminated.
3: You know, Donald Trump Jr., you can see a bit of him in my film. He often talks about how his family, the Trump family, were debanked when they became political.
8: Right. We got into crypto because out of necessity. We were debanked, so we came up with a solution.
3: Which, you know, isn't really true. I don't think anyone would believe that the Trumps can't, like, have a bank account, right? But that's one of the reasons they supposedly created World Liberty Financial.
0: The idea of debanking, Trumps aside, is a phenomenon which exists. And it was very interesting to me to learn the rise of supposed debanking is also linked to the rise of crypto, that it's seen as an alternative, which was not something I was familiar with before. But what does the Trump family want from Justin Sun? Why do they have such a close relationship?
3: What I can say is that Justin Sun was the initial lead investor in World Liberty Financial. Now, what World Liberty Financial does is its main thing is minting a cryptocurrency product called USD1, which is what's known as a stablecoin, a cryptocurrency product that is theoretically linked to the US dollar. One USD1 is worth one US dollar. The Trump family has made around $2.3 billion off of their crypto ventures. Mm-hmm. Billion with a B.
0: Okay.
3: This is an unprecedented speed at which one family has gained wealth. The World Liberty Financial is about as direct of a way as you can give money to the Trump family.
0: Mm-hmm. The White House has denied that President Donald Trump is profiting from his presidency. But what is Donald Trump's actual relationship with this company, World Liberty Financial, as we can understand?
3: Well, it's owned by his family trust, of which he is a beneficiary. I mean, that is unprecedented for a president. I mean, some presidents would tend to put their money or their assets in a blind trust. But, you know, the reason that this is an issue is because there are decisions that the president could undertake, or that people could undertake around the president, that could financially benefit his family trust. Anna Kelly, a representative for President Donald Trump, said of my film that this is the same tired narrative that Democrats have pushed against President Trump, his family, and his administration for a decade. President Trump only acts in the best interests of the American public. There are no conflicts of interest.
0: Okay, so there is a huge amount of money, it would appear, to be made right now, if you either devise a cryptocurrency of some description, or if, like Justin Sun, you are in more of the kind of management, the blockchain side of things. Justin Sun has himself acquired a huge amount of wealth. He's invested some of that in this Trump family venture. Mm. But he is not just a tech billionaire. He's also a politician. I understand that he's prime minister of a small micro nation called Liberland.
9: And I want to give a shout out to our listener, Sean, here in Vancouver. Sean has been asking us for some time now to do an episode about micronations. So I'm dedicating this question to Sean in Vancouver. So how did Justin Sun become prime minister of a micronation?
3: Well, so this is a really important question because we've seen how politicians can benefit from crypto. But what did the crypto world want in return? What do these tech billionaires want in return? Well, a lot of them want to rewrite the rules of how we govern society. And Justin Sun believes, and this will get us to the micronation story, Justin Sun believes, like many other tech billionaires believe, that the system of government we now have, i.e. democracy, is outdated and can be replaced with the blockchain, the technology that underwrites cryptocurrency. So laws, voting, governance could all be transactions that are automatically undertaken via the computer code that makes up the blockchain. And that is how Justin Sun was elected the prime minister of a small libertarian micronation called Liberland, which exists on a disputed spit of land between Serbia and Croatia in the middle of the Danube River.
9: Okay, so how big is Liberland and who lives there?
3: Liberland is tiny, but it has about 200 companies registered there.
9: Mm-hmm.
3: The president, Vit Yedlice, he essentially founded it because he's a tech libertarian. There are no taxes in Liberland. And there are a few permanent settlers on that spit of land, but

0: billionaires think that we will all live in digital countries in the future. But how was Justin Sun elected on the blockchain? He was elected through a crypto token called Liberland Merits.
1: The elections are every 3 months. They're taking place on blockchain, and the person is elected with merits. So the people that have more merits are able to have more say in who is going to be in the leadership of the country.
0: And can you purchase Liberland Merit?
1: Yes, yes.
0: What that means is the more you buy, the more voting power you have.
2: Okay, so the wealthier you are, the more influence you have on how your home is governed.
0: Exactly, which is arguably the case already in Western democracies. It's just that in this case, it's literally written into the constitution and the computer code of this country.
2: Mm-hmm. So it's not one person, one vote. It's
0: $1 million,
2: one million votes.
0: Yeah, pretty much. Yeah.
2: I mean, this sounds like a pretty dystopian view of the future, especially if these are ethereal places, not really real places. You know, if I think of governance, it might be a health service sort of fixing a ingrowing toenail or educating my daughter or whatever.
0: Yes.
2: How is blockchain going to do those things?
0: Yeah, so this is a really good question. So in theory, if the government's budget is on the blockchain, and we vote on the blockchain with our tokens to allocate $50,000 of government budget to building a bridge, then that money would automatically be allocated to building a bridge. But then you're right. Then the question is, okay, but who builds the bridge? Well, maybe we could vote on which contractor builds the bridge, right? But then you still need a company and people building that bridge. And this is why this technology, I think, ultimately doesn't work, is it ultimately relies on human beings and people to implement it. And already you see in Liberland, they have politicians with titles like the Minister for the Interior and stuff. So the idea that the technology could basically replace all of government, replace all of laws, replace the banking system, is one that everyone seems very excited about in Silicon Valley. But in practice, I think it's kind of adolescent.
2: I mean, what's the ideology that's at the root of all of this? I mean, if you're Justin Sun, Prime Minister of Liberland, or whatever title you might happen to have given yourself, what kind of world do you envision? What are you trying to build?
0: Well, one thing that people should know about the tech billionaires that I've met and the tech millionaires I've interacted with is they see themselves as the ones with the real power. They see themselves as the ones defining the future, governing the future, and they would like to replace the kind of what they see as inefficient, bureaucratic, human-led systems of government with a technology-based one, and one in which the individual's freedom is paramount, and no institution, bank, or government can kind of take your money from you, your rights from you. But the ideas get weirder and weirder. I mean, we can talk about Curtis Yarvin.
3: Matt, good to meet you.
4: Pleasure to meet you.
3: You
4: oh
3: too.
4: My God, I just had the...
2: Well, you went to go and meet Curtis Yarvin.
4: Obviously, it's in these institutional meritocratic structures with these ancient brand names, right?
5: Can we save the bulk of the chat for the bench?
4: Absolutely. So okay. Actually, the amount that he has is not actually very high.
2: Curtis Yarvin is an interesting character, isn't he? He's a name that I've heard floating around. Who is he exactly?
0: Curtis Yarvin is a very famous neo-reactionary thinker. He looks a bit like Johnny Ramone. He has like long black hair and like a leather jacket.
2: The punk singer.
0: Yeah. He speaks in these sort of circuitous, rambling kind of rants about philosophy and history. And it's a little bit like if you've ever been to the Stone Circle at Glastonbury at like 4 a.m., the kind of things that people speak to you.
2: I don't know what you're talking about. I would never...
0: It's essentially, you can imagine, it's that kind of rambling, except this is also someone who has garnered the respect of Peter Thiel, one of the richest people in the world. What does he think? He thinks that democracy is outdated and that we should replace it with something more akin to a kind of corporate monarchy, where these tech bros that we've been talking about are actually our kings.
4: I would define it as an accountable monarchy.
0: It sort of centers around this notion that democracy has failed, that like the will of the people has not been successfully enacted by democracy. It's inefficient. And therefore, what we really need is essentially

0: and more like an enlightened monarch, or as he calls it, a kind of CEO king?
1: I think that people can very easily see that there's a very simple analogy between a company and a state. A company has a CEO, an army has a general, a film has a director. This is just nothing other than monarchism.
0: And that society in the future should be run, as he calls, a patchwork of almost city-states.
1: So the patchwork system is the idea that the greatest human flourishing has been seen historically in periods with large numbers of small states.
0: Where each one of them is actually more like a corporation than a country, and it has customers rather than citizens, and they compete for citizens like you, a company would compete for customers. Mm-hmm. And you could switch countries like you might switch gym memberships, for example, if one offers something more than you like than the other one. And these companies would be run by hereditary monarchs who are held accountable by a kind of shareholder aristocracy, a board who have shares in this country. And he believes this would be a better way to run society because corporations are more successful than governments.
2: Okay. So Mr. Yarvin.
0: Yeah.
2: His name is remarkable. His name makes him sound like a country music singer from the 1970s. Mr. Yarvin is not anti-elitist. He doesn't want to wipe away and get rid of the elites altogether. He just wants to replace them with another group of elites, if I understand correctly, who, conveniently enough for tech billionaires, are tech billionaires. But what does that mean for, you know, the kind of rank and file, people like me who are not tech billionaires? Where's my say in all of this?
0: If in Curtis Yarvin's society?
2: Yeah.
0: Well, you don't know what you want. That's what he would say. So, I mean, like, the masses often do not know what they want, or what they want isn't enacted by democracy. Someone who might know what you want better than you is an enlightened CEO monarch, someone who's smarter than you, someone like a tech billionaire.
2: The idea is a sort of enlightened tech despot.
0: Yeah, exactly, yeah.
2: Justin Sun, who is a real-life tech billionaire.
0: Yes.
2: Does he believe in this kind of stuff?
0: Justin Sun believes that the government should be replaced by technology. And the important thing is, he believes that the Trump administration is helping enact this vision. He believes that the Trump administration is at least helping him enact his vision of replacing money with crypto, replacing the banking system with the blockchain. But what he really wants is to replace every aspect of government with the blockchain. And so I think we need to start thinking about not just how is this wave of money from the world of crypto affecting our politics. And it is a wave of money, by the way, because just in looking at the last election cycle in the US, for example, the crypto industry contributed around $238 million, which surpassed the fossil fuel industry, making the crypto industry now the most powerful lobby in the United States. That wave of money is clearly affecting our politics, but what do those people want in return? And when you dig into it, the ideas that you find often lead to wealth and power flowing directly into the hands of the people who are already the wealthiest and who control the technology.
2: Hmm. What's the future that tech billionaires, and you've met a few of them on this journey you've been on, what's the future that they envision for poor saps like you and me, Matt?
0: Their idea is that money will be replaced by crypto, your job will be replaced by AI, and you'll essentially live on some form of universal basic income, which is doled out by, if there's no taxes, where does that money come from? I mean, you'll be given some kind of like just income just to be alive by the blockchain, by whatever, you know?
2: So the blockchain would be the ultimate provider in a way.
0: Yeah, I guess so, yeah.
2: You spend quite a lot of time in this world, Matt, so maybe you're blasé about it, but some of this does sound somewhat dystopian. What kind of impact does it have on you when you've spent so much time digging into it?
0: The main sense that I get is like how far removed from reality the wealthiest and in some ways smartest in terms of a technology type of smartness people are. They really do believe that their brains are superior and that they should and could run the world better. They really are onto something that's left the realm of a business or technology advancement and entered the realm of a kind of spiritual, semi-spiritual movement. They believe that they really are accomplishing the most incredible thing in history. And I think it's quite funny seeing it from an outside perspective because you realize that they don't have one foot in reality. They're only surrounded by people who are either trying to get money from them or who work for them or there to support them. So no one's in there being like, what the hell are you talking about? And I think a lot of them saw me because I'm a journalist. I'm not trying to get money out of them. That was like a really rare moment for them to meet someone who they almost were able to open up to like a friend in a way, because they finally, there was someone who's like, isn't sucking up to them, you know?
2: Tech billionaires get lonely too.
0: Yeah, yeah, maybe more than us.
2: Matt, thank you so much. I'm not sure I found that reassuring and comforting as far as the future is concerned, but it was a story I think I probably needed to hear. Thank you so much.
0: Thank you. Thanks.
2: That was Matt Shea, journalist and presenter of the new BBC documentary, The Tech Billionaire Takeover. If you enjoyed this episode of The Global Story, we're also a podcast. You can subscribe by searching The Global Story on bbc.com or wherever you listen. And that's it from us for today. We'll be back again tomorrow. Cheerio.
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5: We all have blind spots.
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5: I'm Meghna Chakrabarty. 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
8: Live from NPR News in Washington, I'm Janine Herbst. The U.S. is reinstating a blockade on the Strait of Hormuz after the U.S. and Iran stepped up attacks around the critical passageway. President Trump is also reversing his demand for a 20% toll on ships going through the strait and will instead strike new investment deals with countries in the region. NPR's Deepa Shivaram has more.
9: Oil is flowing like never before, the president said in a post on social media. In the same post, Trump said the Strait of Hormuz would now be open for all ships, except for Iran. He also backtracked on his plan to impose a 20% toll on cargo coming through the strait. Now, Trump says instead of the toll, some countries in the region will make big investments in the U.S. Trump says leaders of those countries called and said they wanted something different.
10: We would like to invest tremendously in the United States, as opposed to charging a fee.
9: Trump claims these new investments will bring factories and plants into the U.S., which will create, quote, millions of high-paying jobs. But no details were provided. Deepa Shivaram, NPR News, The White House.
8: A second fatal ICE shooting in a week has prompted the Trump administration to change how ICE officers conduct business in terms of traffic stops and use of deadly force. NPR's Sergio Martinez-Beltran has more.
11: DHS's policy on paper says deadly force cannot be used solely to prevent someone from fleeing unless the person poses a significant threat of death or